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1: Days after Box Lunch, join me for the Big One at One. 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
0: 20th century Czech composer Clement Slavitsky. One of those names that should be way more familiar in our classical world. He studied with Dvořák's son-in-law, Josef Suk. His dad studied with Janáček. That is a legit pedagogical pedigree for a composer. But Slavitsky kept bumping up against the politics of the era. He started working for Czech radio in Prague in 1936 and stayed on after the start of World War II. But he had a secret. He was a member of the resistance. Unfortunately, the Nazis eventually infiltrated that group, but Slavitsky's next in command refused to name names. That guy was sent to a concentration camp and came back a committed communist. This was the ideology that had defeated the Nazis. He went on to become Slavitsky's boss at the radio station and fired Slavitsky for refusing to join the Communist Party. And for good measure, got him expelled from the League of Composers. Slavitsky struggled to get work and to get recognition for nearly 40 years until the fall of communism in Czechoslovakia in 1989. That's why his name, Clement Slavitsky, is so unfamiliar. Let's hear something he wrote in 1937 while he was still a young man working at that radio station. From a concert at the Round Top Festival Institute in Round Top, Texas, this is the trio for oboe, clarinet, and bassoon by Clement Slavitsky.

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1: The stepdaughter of Johann Strauss Jr. once asked Johannes Brahms to autograph her fan. He obliged by writing a few notes of the Blue Danube Waltz, followed by the words, "Unfortunately, not by Johannes Brahms." 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
0: Pianist Simona Dinnerstein grew up in a family where life revolved around visual art. Her father is a well-known painter, Simon Dinnerstein. The only travel they would do as a family when Simone was growing up was to go to museums and galleries. Her parents gave little Simone a sketchbook. She would dutifully sit in the museum and copy as best she could the masterpieces of painting she was there to see. But it quickly became apparent that Simone was more into music than drawing or painting. When she was 9, her parents pooled basically every penny they had and bought her a grand piano. Looking back, she's incredibly grateful to her parents, both for immersing her in the world of the arts in general and for being so supportive of her love of music. Here's Simona Dinnerstein, all grown up, in concert at Spivey Hall in Morrow, Georgia. She's playing the Arabesque by Robert Schumann.

0: Pianist Simona Dinnerstein says the final minute of that piece is wildly different than what came before, almost as if it was written in a completely different time period.
1: The end of Schumann's Arabesque has an epilogue, which is so strikingly modern, and it's kind of separated from the rest of the piece. And Schumann had that ability to kind of, it sounds like he steps out of himself. He's stepping out of time and writing something that we could hear composed today.
0: The Arabesque by Robert Schumann. Simona Dinnerstein was at the piano in that concert at Spivey Hall in Morrow, Georgia. Our acquisition of that concert recording made possible by the Walter and Emily Spivey Foundation. In a moment, the delicious warmth and deep emotion of Johannes Brahms. 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
2: Johnny and Joe had a band, one of the best of the 60s, the 1860s. Joe was the leader. Johnny became his assistant. But arguments came over whose music they were going to play and how things were going to work. At the end of 5 tumultuous years, they split. Johnny, or Johann Strauss Sr., well, he formed his own band. Joe was Joseph Lanner, who continued to play with his orchestra. The two great talents were now forever enemies. Great music of Joseph Lanner, Johann Strauss Sr., and all your other favorites and the stories behind it, 24/7 at your classical companion, 89.1 WMHT-FM Schenectady, 88.7 WRHV-FM Poughkeepsie, WMHT-HD, and streaming online at classicalwmht.org.
0: Clarinetist Anthony McGill and pianist Gloria Chen met at the Music at Menlo Festival in 2006, and they bonded over their love of music by Johannes Brahms.
3: There's something about the way he puts together the narrative of music, meaning the way the harmonies roll by and the storyline that he weaves in his pieces that enables you to reflect.
0: That's clarinetist Anthony McGill in conversation with our friends over at New Classical Tracks. He says Brahms' clarinet sonatas are so emotionally rich, with sorrow, nostalgia, and glimmers of hope.
3: I think in Brahms' music, you hear all of those waves of emotion, those waves of expression, the kind of tension and the release of harmony and dissonance, and how that creates a narrative that one can relate to as a musician. And I think Brahms does that in a very, sometimes very subtle way and sometimes in a very powerful way.
0: Let's ride those waves of emotion in concert. Gloria Chen at the piano, Anthony McGill on clarinet. They're playing the Clarinet Sonata No. 1 by Johannes Brahms.

0: clarinetist Anthony McGill and pianist Gloria Chen are longtime duo partners. They've been playing together for nearly 20 years. Every time I hear them perform, I can feel that connection, how they listen and respond to each other in such a deep way. We just heard Anthony McGill and Gloria Chen play the Clarinet Sonata No. 1 by Johannes Brahms from a concert at Reed College in Portland, Oregon, presented by Chamber Music Northwest. Johannes Brahms was nearing the end of his life and was not all that motivated to compose anything new. But then, something captured his fancy. He was at a symphony concert when he heard an amazing sound coming from the general direction of the clarinet section. The person responsible for all that gorgeousness was clarinetist Richard Mühlfeld. He played so beautifully that Brahms could not help but write something for him. Actually, several somethings, including the clarinet sonata we just heard. Our staff here at PT is senior producer Catherine Slusher, producers Megan Oglesby and Kathleen Bradbury, associate producer John Goman, music logger David Kemp. Inez Guanches is our classical digital producer. I'm Valerie Kaler. This is Performance Today from APM, American Public Media.
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Short and sweet, little Scarlatti sonata for you there, the E major Kirkpatrick 380, played there on WMHT by Ivo Pogorelich. It's a little ballet music next on WMHT, the moment that Giselle first dances with her prince from Adolphe Adam's Giselle, the Grand Pas de Deux, Richard Bonin conducts.

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0: the Grand Parador from Giselle, Adolf Adam's ballet of 1841, in a Covent Garden performance there on WMHT, Richard Bonin conducting the Royal Ballet Orchestra.
1: If you've ever left your phone in an Uber, you might have some understanding of how Tchaikovsky felt after his carriage ride to Moscow. In an effort to score a ride, he and his brother told a postmaster that he was a Russian prince and gentleman of the emperor's bedchamber. So the postmaster let them ride along with him. But as he settled into his hotel at their first stop, he realized his luggage, which included sketches for his second symphony, was missing. He was afraid the postmaster had opened it to learn the truth, so he sent someone to get it. But the postmaster would only release the luggage to the prince himself. 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

0: Isaac Akana Mason, the eldest of those Akana Mason children, seven of them in total, all of them musical prodigies, playing the Three Romances, Opus 11 by Clara Schumann.
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0: It's a Viennese classic next on WMHT by Franz von Suppe. Morning, noon, and night in Vienna, John Elliott Gardner conducts.

Morning, noon and night in Vienna, the Franz von Suppe Overture in a Viennese performance there on WMHT. The Vienna Phil, conducted by John Elliott Gardner. It's Robert Schumann's favourite word next on WMHT, fantasy. He gave that title to so many of his pieces. These, the three fantasy pieces for cello and piano, Opus 73.

Robert Schumann's Fantasy Stücke, his three fantasy pieces of 1849, played on cello there on WMHT by Inbal Segev, Juho Pohjonen on piano. Music from Golden Age Venice next on WMHT. I Musici perform Vivaldi's Concerto in A.

0: Music from Golden Age Venice there on WMHT, Antonio Vivaldi's Concerto, the Ruom 159, in a Venetian performance from I Musici.
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0: Did you recognise that? Originally, one of the movements, the Allemande from Bach's Cello Suite No. 4, music by British composer Peter Gregson, performed by the Signum Saxophone Quartet.
1: This is from Sergei Prokofiev's ballet treatment of Romeo and Juliet.

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0: Juliet's Death. That comes near the end of the ballet that Sergei Prokofiev composed, inspired by Shakespeare's tragedy Romeo and Juliet. A recording there from the Montreal Symphony and conductor Charles Dutoit.
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0: John Williams leading the studio orchestra, his own music for the film Munich. We heard A Prayer for Peace and the Hope. 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
1: The stepdaughter of Johann Strauss Jr. once asked Johannes Brahms to autograph her fan. He obliged by writing a few notes of the Blue Danube Waltz, followed by the words, "Unfortunately, not by Johannes Brahms." 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

So Frédéric Chopin, the great pianist composer, wrote two piano concertos, both early at the age of just 20, which he performed at his farewell concerts to Poland. "Off I go into the wide world," he told his friends, well knowing that he might never return. We're going to hear number one in E minor with this grand maestoso opening. Marta Argerich is a soloist here with the London Symphony Orchestra.

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Let's have a little Mozart next on WMHT, the lovely Slobovant here, of his G major violin concerto number 3.

Mozart, just in his teens when he wrote that, the slow movement of his G major violin concerto number 3, performed there on WMHT by Takako Nishizaki with Capella Istropolitana, Stephen Gunzenhauser conducting.

The classical WMHT stream is made possible by you and by Godfrey Financial Associates, a fiduciary woman-owned wealth management firm.

Sure, these days everyone knows Johann Sebastian Bach, right? And of course his sons Carl and Johann Christian come to mind. You might even pull the names Wilhelm Friedemann and Johann Christoph Friedrich out of your memory banks. Great musicians, maybe not as famous as their dad or some of their brothers. But the Bach family tree was ripe with talent even before Johann Sebastian. The most famous pre-Johann Sebastian Bach was an older cousin, Johann Christoph. J.S. described him as the profound composer. Great music and the stories behind it 24/7 at your classical companion, 89.1 WMHT-FM Schenectady, 88.7 WRHV-FM Poughkeepsie, WMHT-HD, and streaming online at classicalwmht.org.

Juhani Lagerspetz there on WMHT playing that little arrangement of a Brahms song. That was Fräulein Samkeit lying in the grass watching the clouds. It's Beethoven next on WMHT, his oh-so-dramatic Piano Concerto No. 3 in C minor, his favourite key for drama, in this performance from pianist Christian Zimmermann with Simon Rattle and the London Symphony Orchestra.

0: Ludwig van Beethoven there on WMHT. His great piano concerto number 3 in C minor, 1800. In that performance from Polish pianist Christian Zimmermann with the London Symphony Orchestra under the baton of Simon Rattle.
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The wonderful version of Bach from Yo-Yo Ma on cello, Chris Thiele on mandolin, Edgar Meyer on bass, Bach's Prelude and Fugue, number 18 in E minor.

0: Little Bernard lived in a small town in 18th century Finland, and as far as he could tell, there was only one person in that town with any interest in music, a shop assistant who played the flute after hours. One evening, little Bernard lingered to listen, too long for his parents, who had been searching for him. They scolded him, but he returned the next evening. Eventually, Bernard taught himself the clarinet and joined a military band. Bernard Henrik Krusell would go on to become one of the greatest composers Finland has ever known. 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
1: Composed in 1842, the Piano Quintet in E-flat, Opus 44 of Robert Schumann, comes from his Year of Chamber Music, one of the cornerstones of the chamber music literature. Epic four-movement design includes an expansive, large first-movement sonata, a powerful, dark, slow movement based on a funeral march, a rollicking scherzo third with two trios, and a mighty contrapuntal finale. Here is that piano quintet in E-flat from 1842, the Bozart Trio, plus extra violinist Dolph Bädelheim and extra violist Samuel Rhodes.

0: from 1842, the Piano Quintet in E-flat, Opus 44 by Robert Schumann, dedicated to Clara Schumann. We heard pianist Menachem Pressler with his friends in the Beaux-Arts Trio, plus extra violinist Dolph Bedelheim and extra violist Samuel Rhodes. 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

It's Charles Ives next in the music on WMHT, the great American maverick and the most famous insurance salesman in music history. Lovely Adagio Cantabile from Ives Symphony No. 2.

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Charles Ives on WMHT, the adagio from his symphony number 2, Dudamel, in that recording conducting the Los Angeles Philharmonic.

0: A little snippet of winter there, Vivaldi's Four Seasons, played on cello by Yo-Yo Ma with the Amsterdam Baroque.
1: Many of the best-known composers from the Baroque era in history were from Germany, France, England, Italy, and Spain. This weekend, you'll hear music from Scandinavia, such as Swedish violinist and composer Johan Agrell, Leipzig-born musician Johan Scheibe, who pursued his successful career in Denmark, and Norwegian composer Johan Heinrich Berlin. On Sunday Baroque this week.
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0: It's a Tchaikovsky symphony for you next on WMHT, and it's glorious entirety. Still preoccupied by fate when he wrote this, 1888, and nothing to be done but to submit to it and lament in vain. Tchaikovsky Symphony No. 5 in E minor with a famous cello opening in a classic performance here from the Philadelphia Orchestra. Eugene Ormandy conducts.

0: Symphony No. 5 in E minor of 1888 by Piotr Ilyich Tchaikovsky in a classic recording there on WMHT. Eugene Ormandy conducting the Philadelphia Orchestra.
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3: The CPE Bach Chamber Orchestra next, playing a piece by their namesake, Carl Philipp Emanuel Bach's Symphony in G Major.

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When you hear the name Wagner, your first thought is probably not, oh, he's so romantic. But he had it in him. Sure, his marriage to Franz Liszt's daughter Cosima was not exactly a bed of roses. But following the birth of his son Siegfried, he wrote this work, Siegfried Idyll, as a birthday gift for Cosima. But wait, it gets better. It was the first thing performed in the Wagner's home on Christmas morning by a chamber ensemble of 13 players, so the opening melody would be the first thing she heard upon waking. 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

The opening of the Mozart Requiem that ended up being a requiem for himself. That was the Oh-So-Stern Introitus in a Slovak performance from the Slovak Philharmonic Chorus and Orchestra, Zdeněk Košler conducting, right here on WMHT.

0: Recognize that? Nobody knows the trouble I've seen in that recording on WMHT from the cellists of the Berlin Philharmonic.
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0: Oklahoma, Madame Butterfly, Fellow Travelers, and Mozart's Cosi. 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

0: A sweet little Bach for you there on WMHT, the Siciliano from his flute sonata in E-flat, performed on piano there, obviously, by Yevgeny Kissin. 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
0: A little tone poem by Charles Tomlinson Griffiths next on WMHT, the English composer. This is The White Peacock of 1915.

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moved here from Madison, Wisconsin in 1974. My husband and I have always had music in our lives. You want to find out where you can listen to this. So there was WMHT. It was there for us. We have to keep this station going, supporting the station financially as much as we can. I like to think that we're keeping it there for us, but I'm hoping for the next generations coming up. WMHT will always be there. Hi, I'm Marjorie Ward from Latham, New York. It's

Albinoni's loveliest oboe concerto next on WMHT. I like Albinoni. Rich as Croesus, his family made their fortune from the printing press in Venice, and still he poured out these beautiful oboe concertos. This is the D minor, opus 9, number 2, played by David Reichenberg with the English Concert.

Oboist David Reichenberg with the English concert in that performance of Albinoni's wonderful Opus 9, number 2, the immortal Oboe Concerto in D minor, Trevor Pinnock conducting.

Franz Joseph Haydn was an absolute superstar when he made his second trip to London for the premiere of his final six symphonies. From that set, here's the Symphony No. 102 in B-flat, performed by the conductorless Orpheus Chamber Ensemble, WMHT.

0: From the endless imagination of Franz Joseph Haydn, the Symphony No. 102 in B-flat, performed there by the Orpheus Chamber Ensemble. 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

the so-called Haydn Serenade, in fact, by Haydn's greatest fan, a Benedictine monk called Roman Hofstetter, who would have been absolutely thrilled to have been mistaken for Haydn. So, the Hofstetter Serenade, performed there by the Stuttgart Chamber Orchestra, conducted by Karl Münchinger.

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0: Just a gorgeous piece of music. Love, love, love hearing it. Inspired by French folk songs, that's the Rhapsodie d'Auvergne by Camille Saint-Saëns, a showpiece for piano and orchestra. Pianist Jean-Philippe Coyard performed with the Royal Philharmonic Orchestra, and conductor André Previn here on WMHT.
1: Peter was recovering from the disastrous failure of his marriage. He went off to Switzerland to heal and regroup. The marriage was a sham anyway, but in 1878, he still wasn't able to live openly as a gay man. He was resting in Switzerland and composed a deeply emotional work. The work became a staple of the violin repertoire, but at the time, one critic called it odorously Russian, claiming it brought audiences face to face with the revolting thought that music can exist which stinks to the ear. Well, nobody remembers the critic, but people have been enjoying Tchaikovsky's violin concerto for generations. 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

It's a Brahms symphony next on WMHT. This is Johannes Brahms, exactly 50 years old in 1883, coding his own personal motto into the notes of the music. Joachim, his friend Joachim's motto was Frei aber einsam, free but lonely. And Brahms evidently thought that was good but a bit sad and came up with his own Frei aber froh, free but happy, coded into the opening notes here, F, A flat, F, the symphony number 3 in F major. Leonard Bernstein conducts.

0: The F Major Symphony No. 3 by Johannes Brahms, his Frei aber froh symphony, Free but Happy Symphony, 1883. In that performance on WMHT from Leonard Bernstein at the helm of his New York Philharmonic.
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0: 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Nicola Benedetti plays the Vivaldi Violin Concerto, Room 358.

0: Nicola Benedetti, the soloist there, playing Antonio Vivaldi. That was Vivaldi's A minor violin concerto, Ruom 358, with Christian Kernan conducting the Scottish Chamber Orchestra.
1: And get your dancing shoes out. It's a waltz next on WMHT, Harmony of the Spheres by Josef Strauss.

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0: The Vienna Phil, recorded live at the New Year's Concert 2022. That was Harmony of the Spheres by Josef Strauss, the middle brother and inventor. He's the one who invented the mechanical street sweeper in the days when it was still pulled by horses. Daniel Barenboim there conducting.
1: Sometimes it's hard to find the right words to define a feeling. Arturo Toscanini was having a hard time describing to the orchestra the feeling he wanted to convey in this piece, Claude Debussy's symphonic suite, La Mer. Suddenly Toscanini had an idea. He pulled a silk handkerchief out of his pocket and threw it up in the air. As it wafted down and fell softly to the floor, he said, "Play it like that." And that's why he was Toscanini. 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

0: Many of the best-known composers from the Baroque era in history were from Germany, France, England, Italy, and Spain. This weekend, you'll hear music from Scandinavia, such as Swedish violinist and composer Johan Agrell, Leipzig-born musician Johan Scheibe, who pursued his successful career in Denmark, and Norwegian composer Johan Heinrich Berlin. It's on Sunday Baroque this week.
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guitarist Milos there on WMHT from his album Canción. That was an ancient little Spanish romance. Here's one of Beethoven's best-known violin sonatas next on WMHT. Number 5 in F major, the so-called Spring Sonata, 4 movements, played here by Gidon Kremer and Marta Argerich.

0: Gidon Kremer playing Beethoven there on WMHT, the violin sonata number 5 in F major, the so-called spring sonata with Marta Argerich on piano.
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3: English composer William Boyce was a crucial figure in the transition from the Baroque period to the Classical period. This is the Symphony No. 2 in A by William Boyce. Christopher Hogwood conducts the Academy of Ancient Music.

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1: Know someone who is really good at giving gifts? 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Shortly after she married artist and illustrator Wilhelm Hensel, she composed a set of 12 short works for piano, each work representing a month in the past year of their lives together. Lovely, right? But it gets better. She left space at the top of each piece for Wilhelm to add an illustration so he could share his memories of the year. 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

0: Ave Paths, De Pacem Domine, Give Peace, Lord. Paul Hillier there on WMHT conducting the Estonian Chamber Choir. 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
1: 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Vladimir Ashkenazy leads the Cleveland Orchestra, WMHT.

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Trulsmark, the Norwegian cellist playing Norwegian composer Edvard Grieg. That was the lovely intermezzo in A minor with Jean-Yves Tiboret on the piano.

This is Italy, and now has begun what I have always thought to be the supreme joy in life. I am writing, dear parents, to thank you for having given me all this happiness. When Felix Mendelssohn turned 21, his parents gave him a gift, a trip to Italy, a gift that inspired what he later called the jolliest work he had ever composed, his gorgeous Fourth Symphony, the Italienne, a gift to a young composer that turned out to be a gift to us all. 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

0: pianist Christopher O'Reilly in his own little medley there on WMHT, his own Let's Get Lost, and Elliot Smith's I Didn't Understand.
1: Josef Bohuslav Foerster, Czech composer and musicologist, born in 1859, came from an artistic family. His father was also a composer. His brother was an artist. His father actually taught Franz Lehár for a time. Here is the Symphony No. 1 of Foerster, Opus 9, from 1888. Hermann Baumer conducts the Osnabrück Symphony Orchestra.

0: The Symphony No. 1, Opus 9, from 1888, of Josef Bohuslav Förster, Hermann Baumer, and the Osnabrück Symphony Orchestra. 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

It's the most popular of the Rachmaninoff piano concertos next on WMHT, even in his own time. I think of this as his hypnotherapy concerto. You know, he was suffering from writer's block at the time, 1901, after the disastrous premiere of his first symphony. So he went to a hypnotherapist right here in New York, and the hypnotherapist told him, under hypnosis, you will begin to write your concerto. You will work with great facility. The concerto will be of excellent quality. And so it was. Rachmaninoff's Piano Concerto No. 2 in C minor. In this performance from Daniel Trifonov with the Philadelphia Orchestra.

0: Sergei Rachmaninoff's Piano Concerto No. 2 in C minor 1901. In that performance on WMHT from pianist Daniel Trifonov, with Yannick Nezisega conducting the Philadelphia Orchestra.
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0: Good morning, 10 o'clock on WMHT on this beautiful Saturday morning, July 25th. Welcome to the weekend. You're tuned to your classical companion, WMHT. I'm Charlotte Wilson with listener requests for the rest of the morning. And what a great show I have got for you. Or rather, what a great show you've put together for me. Mozart's favourite of his own piano sonatas. Stay tuned for that one, Myron. Bruckner 9 in its entirety in the next hour. The Young Person's Guide to the Orchestra in just 10 minutes. And then this afternoon, if you're still listening, it's off to Glimmerglass for the overview of the Glimmerglass Festival Opera season. They came in to sing for us in the WMHT studios. It was absolutely delightful. Tune in for that at 1 o'clock. And beginning with this request for Nicole in Troy, who's looking forward to the Sebastians in Cooperstown, thinking of Cooperstown up there. They're performing at the Cooperstown Summer Music Festival next Wednesday. Here's Rachel Barton Pine with the famous Biber Passacaglia.

Rachel Barton Pine, isn't she amazing? Playing the Biba Passacaglia for Nicole of Troy, who's looking forward to the Sebastians next week at the Cooperstown Summer Music Festival Wednesday. My interview with them, Nicole, on our website, wmht.org. 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Britain's Young Person's Guide to the Orchestra, William Boughton conducts.

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0: 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I've got your Philip Glass right after the break.
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That lovely version for harp of Flowing from Philip Glass's Metamorphosis, arranged by the harpist there, Lavinia Meyer, for Minor of Troy. 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Good morning next to Roger Roloff of New Paltz, who came into our Glimmer Glass function recently. We're playing that, Roger, this afternoon at 1 o'clock. Here's your aria from Bach's Matthew Passion, Markadish, and the perfect rendition, as you say, by the great Fischer-Dieskau, recorded in 1958.

Dietrich Fischer-Dieskau, recorded in 1958 in that great aria Makadish from Bach, St. Matthew Passion, with Karl Richter and the Munich Bach Choir and Orchestra for Roger Roloff of New Pulse. Don't forget to tune in this afternoon, Roger, to our Glimmerglass overview, 1 o'clock here on WMHT. There it is, coming up to 10:45, closing out this hour with this Mozart sonata for Myron, who wanted me to choose my own favourite, which doesn't quite fit into the time. So instead, here's one of Mozart's own favourites of his piano sonatas. He wrote proudly to his father about this magnificent sonata in C major, number 7, played here by Mitsuko Uchida.

0: That's the sonata that Mozart was so proud of in 1777, number 7 in C major, his Köchel 309, in that lovely performance from Mitsuko Uchida, as requested for Myron. Have a lovely weekend. 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Thank you, Rob. Bruckner 9, right after the break.
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0: Just gone 11 o'clock on WMHT, and for Rob of Gilderland, it's Bruckner's last symphony in its entirety for the next hour, dedicated to the beloved God in the hope that he will give me time to complete the same. In fact, the beloved God did not give Bruckner time to complete the same. He left it unfinished in 1896 when he died. Still, four movements with the wonderful rhythmic scherzo and that finale. It's about 15 minutes in that is one of my favourite moments in all music. The heavens just open. Hope you enjoy this recording, Rob. Andres Nelson's conducting the Gewandhaus Orchestra in 2018.

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Chet and Barak recorded in Troy on the stage of the Troy Music Hall in that wonderful Spanish fandango by Santiago de Murcia from the Spanish Baroque. Right here on your classical companion, WMHT. I've got my own favourite of the Sibelius Symphony finales next with this wonderfully surging riff in the horns from his Symphony No. 5. This is the one of which he said, "It was as if God the Father was throwing pieces of mosaic from the edge of heaven and asking me to figure out what the pattern was."

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0: The Sibelius Symphony No. 5, 1919, the wonderfully surging finale. That was Neeme Jevi conducting the Bergen Radio Symphony. Right here on your classical companion, WMHT, I have the Darling Schubert F minor fantasy for you after the break. That's young Schubert inveigling a way to get Caroline Esterhazy to sit on the piano stool next to him. Young Schubert in love. And straight after that, one of the loveliest orchestrations of Claude Debussy. Stay tuned.
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0: Oklahoma, Madame Butterfly, Fellow Travellers, and Mozart's Cosi. Glimmerglass Festival Opera is in full swing, and they came in to sing for us in the WMHT studios. 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

the finale of Schubert's F minor fantasy for piano duet, Darling Schubert, played there on forte pianos by Andreas Steyr and Alexander Melnikov, right here on your classical companion, WMHT, Glimmerglass, just half an hour away. In the meantime, one of Debussy's loveliest orchestrations, his little petite suite, Geoffrey Simon conducts.

Claude Debussy's Little Petite Suite. That was Geoffrey Simon conducting the Philharmonia Orchestra, bringing us to 20 to 1 on WMHT. Glimmerglass, only 20 minutes away. Yes, I know I'm pushing it, but I want you to listen. It's so lovely. And closing out the hour with Respighi's Brazilian Impressions, the result of his tour of Brazil, complete with the snake pits in the middle. He was horrified. In the famous recording here, Eduardo Mata conducts.

0: Ending on that gentle song and dance, Respighi's Brazilian Impressions of 1928 in the famous recording from the greater Mexican conductor Eduardo Mata and his Dallas Symphony Orchestra, bringing us almost to 1 o'clock on WMHT. All right, here we are, spiriting you off to Glimmerglass Festival Opera and the overview of the season for us, recorded live in the WMHT television studios right after the break.
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0: Once again, it is time to talk about Glimmerglass, the summer season of Glimmerglass Festival Opera, the jewel of an opera house on the shores of Otsego Lake. This year, they are presenting Mozart's Così fan tutte, Puccini's Madame Butterfly, Oklahoma, the much-loved Rodgers and Hammerstein, and as their new work, Fellow Travelers, Gregory Spears' 2016 opera that's being performed all over the States, described as a moving story of love and resilience told through music. We have composer Gregory Spears himself as one of our panelists, together with Joseph Latanzi, who created the main role, dramaturg Callie Rourke, who will be telling us about Così, the Oklahoma conductor James Lau, and of course, Rob Ainsley, artistic and general director. Thank you so much, everyone, for coming. Please give them a big hand.
3: Thank you, Charlotte.
0: So, another exciting season, Rob, and an emotional season, it seems to me. What was the theme this year?
3: Yeah, I do like to program around themes. It helps my brain work. So, we had such a great time with our 50th anniversary last year. I was searching for anniversaries, and of course, we all learnt a word this year, the semi-quincentennial, and we just had the 250th. Birthday for this country. So all of the pieces speak to America in some way. And they also contain some of the greatest pieces of music ever written for the stage in Butterfly and Così and this modern masterwork, Fellow Travelers and Oklahoma. But it's, you know, we really are a festival, and it's that means that it's both about the experience, the total experience with all of the dinners and brunches, but also all of these extra events. It's not just the show, the main stage shows. We have a wonderful youth opera, Robin Hood, by Kelly and Ben Moore, that also speaks to the theme in various ways. And then a whole pavilion series that is kind of around the idea of the outsider and a really positive view of immigration. You know, I've been here about 26 years now, and I've really lived the American dream. So I'm a very proud American immigrant, and I wanted to talk about that. So, yes. I think the theater is one of the few places in society where we can really come together and discuss what's happening in society in a rational and considered way. And our politics haven't exactly been that for the last little while. So, you know, this asks us to look at this amazing country, the progress we've made, the progress we still have to make, and where we are right now in a variety of different ways and through a variety of different lenses.
0: That's interesting. Keeping theatre, keeping opera relevant, huh? Still relevant today.
3: Well, it is. I mean, the theatre is meant to be a mirror of society. And even a wonderful, you know, song and dance, colour and light and happiness piece like Oklahoma has serious issues that are discussed. It's really about the conflict between cowherds and farmers and tradition and progress. And really those two sides of the political coin have fueled this country and its progress. So it's Oklahoma's, you know, an important piece.
0: Let's begin with Mozart's Così, Mozart's sparkling comedy about love, loyalty, and deception, the two boys disguising themselves in order to test the fidelity of the two girls, taking on new life in an American college setting in this production under the direction of dramaturg Callie Rock, which seems to me a brilliant idea. Callie, how does it transpose?
4: Well, you know, the subtitle of the opera itself is The School for Lovers. And so this idea of a school and an experiment felt like a very natural setting. In a way, it's sort of an inside-out rom-com. You know, if you think of how rom-coms usually work, you have maybe two quirky individuals that don't seem like they should be together. Things happen, they get nudged together, and then everything's perfect. In Così, you start with these two pairs of couples who think they have found the one and everything is perfect and everything will always be perfect. And then you have these two kind of outsiders who say, you don't really know men. You don't really know women. You don't really know love. And I can prove it. And things get a little more complicated.
0: What about the libretto? Now, you actually created your own translation into English for this production, which I find really interesting. One, why? Because there was already an English translation. And two, what have you done with it? Tell us about the libretto.
4: Well, there are many different English translations out there in the world, as well as a lot of different German translations. But we really wanted this translation to be keyed to the production. And that's something that's unique about Glimmerglass, is that we do such a high proportion of fully new productions, where we're bringing in all of the artists to imagine the world and the setting together. And so that idea of an American college setting, and then how can the text really support that in tone and in some of the specifics as well. And I will say, I've done a lot of singing translations, and one of the things that is challenging sometimes with an update is that you have music that is at this very heightened emotional level, right? And if I'm looking to sound realistic for contemporary humans, we don't often speak in these operatic extremes. However, this is where a college setting really helped us, because every day, every moment is life or death, you know, in a way that it wouldn't be. I think it would be much harder to do an English translation for 30-somethings that feels both organic to the music and the highs and lows of the music and sounds like people speak to each other. But in college, the extremes of the emotion, I feel, match the extremes of the music.
3: And also, you know, De Ponte's original libretto is littered with very highbrow literary references, mythological references, and they fit right in a collegiate setting.
4: Sure, you know, the kids were studying the myth of the phoenix in their classics course, you know, so all of these references that come into the libretto make perfect sense in a college setting in a way that they might not in another contemporary setting.
0: And of course, it's a very contemporary thing to talk about, isn't it? As you say, you know, men, women, how do you deal with the deception?
3: No spoilers, Kelly.
4: Okay, no spoilers. But, you know, this is always a question, right? When you're taking something that was written in one period, very briefly, the kind of ruse that's set up is that Don Alfonso, who is this cynical older character, who says to the boys, "You don't know anything about love, and I will prove it." And he manufactures a way for them to be called away, and then they come back in disguise. In the original, they are called away to war. Certainly, that could have been a contemporary thing. There have been Cozies set in Vietnam era. We felt like that was a little bit too heavy. You know, I'm not sure I want to spoil the ruse why they go away. I think that's something that, but I will say that it's something that I had this idea of what could happen to call them away in a college setting that felt very organic. It's a little bit of a fun visual gag when you see it. So I think I'm going to save that for people to come and see the show.
0: I can't wait. Sounds as if you've had a lot of fun with it.
4: I have. And we have the most fantastic cast. Rob has given us, starting with Kevin Burdett, who is our artist in residence this summer. He plays that kind of cynical older character. I will give this away. In the original, Don Alfonso, who is the person who sets this kind of cruel bet in motion, he is kind of a philosopher tutor figure. Now, we have those in schools, right? But if a professor set off this bet in which two young men deceive their girlfriends, it starts to feel really icky really fast in a way that I think would take modern audiences out of the story. So he said, who is this older, cynical person who has a reason to be around the kids all the time? They know him, he knows them, he can kind of disappear because he's around so much. Who would that person be if he's not a professor? How about the janitor?
0: That's
4: so
0: fantastic.
4: So he's, you know, he's seen class after class of these kids come in and think they know everything, and he's seen them succeed and he's seen them fail, and he's just a little bit cynical about all of it.
0: That's a great idea. Yeah. And the music, of course, just glorious. This is the opera with the famous trio Suavi Silvento, and just so much of it. Tell us about the music, Rob.
3: You know, this is probably my favorite piece of music ever composed. It's certainly up there.
0: Really?
3: I'm a huge Cozzi freak. It's perhaps his most classical of scores, but I think it contains some of the most beautiful sounds ever imagined for a combination of instruments and voices. And I find his ability, he takes what's quite a cynical morality play by Da Ponte and just transforms it into a complete exploration of what it means to be a human and what it means to love. I mean, everything is there on a really human scale. You know, Figaro is a bit more deified, godlike, and then I always think of Magic Flute as being almost science fiction. It's so kind of forward-thinking. Whereas Cozzi is totally human. It's sort of, it's almost the Renaissance ideal, you know? And I love every note in it, every second. It's a wonderful piece.
0: That's so lovely.
3: But it's hard. So finding the right cast was tricky. You need four totally believable young lovers. Because it's the greatest ensemble opera ever written, really, I mean, the ensembles are phenomenal. The blend has to be perfect. They have some of the most challenging arias individually to sing, but then the ensembles, they have to blend into this beautiful sound, and I think we just nailed it.
0: We have soprano Viviana Goodwin standing by to sing Despina's wonderful aria from Act Two. Rob, tell us what's happening here.
3: Sure. So this is right at the top of Act Two, and you're giving love advice, essentially, to the two girls who are conflicted about these handsome strangers who've arrived and their attentions. And she's saying, you know, you should just give it a try. You're only young once. Viviana is one of the young artists at Washington National Opera, a fabulous singer, and she's covering the role of Despina. She's covering Kili Futura.

0: soprano Viviana Goodwin with Rob Ainslie accompanying, and that beautiful new translation by Kelly Rourke, that lovely aria, Despina's aria from Mozart's Così fan tutte.
1: I'm so glad we got you with the fake ending. Mozart's fake ending worked. It's great.
0: That was fantastic, Rob. I'm interested to see that Viviana Goodwin, as you say, with Washington National Opera in her third year there, originally from Tulsa, Oklahoma, and that's what we're going to feature next. I'd like to ask James Lau, conductor, to come up to the stage so we can talk about that. This, of course, is the beloved Rodgers and Hammerstein musical in a fresh staging, evoking both the grandeur of the American landscape and the optimism of the artists who created the work as World War II raged, an invitation to reflect on the promise of America, as you were talking about before, Rob. So, James,
2: yes,
0: tell us about yourself.
2: So, I live in New York City, and I am a freelance conductor. I work a lot in the opera world and the Broadway world.
0: And you must have conducted this a lot.
2: Yes. I have done three productions of Oklahoma, yeah. So I've been lucky enough to have the piece come along several times.
0: And, of course, Rodgers and Hammerstein at their most inspired and their first outing together.
2: It is their first. As a matter of fact, Rodgers and Hart had done 18 shows together, believe it or not, before they broke up their partnership. And he started to work with Hammerstein, who was much older than Richard Rodgers at the time. And Oklahoma was their first show.
0: And an immediate success, wasn't it?
2: A huge success, yes. Not guaranteed, though. When they first performed out of town, the show was in many different guises. Many people know this. It was originally titled Away We Go, and the song Oklahoma had not been written yet, and they were performing it out of town. And I believe I'm going to misquote it, but the famous joke from a critic was something like, no girls, no jokes, no chance. Because the show opens, you know, Oklahoma is very different than most musicals at the time. Most musicals at the time opened with a big kind of song and dance number, a big kind of show tune or something. And Oklahoma opens with, you know, a woman churning butter on stage and an offstage voice a cappella singing Oh What a Beautiful Morning. It was a very peaceful kind of tranquil opening, which most modern, Broadway audiences at the time did not expect at all. So while they were performing the show out of town, they decided they needed a new song for Act Two, and they wrote the song Oklahoma. They thought they needed something to kind of tie the whole thing together. And of course, that was such a strong addition to the show that they renamed the musical before it came to Broadway. They renamed it Oklahoma. And of course, that song was such an immediate success that it is now the state song of the state of Oklahoma, which is kind of hard to imagine writing a Broadway show and having your song taken to that level. And anyway, the show was a massive success. It ran for...
3: The Classical WMHT stream is made possible by you and by Godfrey Financial Associates, a fiduciary woman-owned wealth management firm.
2: Says that it is now the state song of the state of Oklahoma, which is kind of hard to imagine writing a Broadway show and having your song taken to that level. And anyway, the show did...

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1: Not always the case. You know, commercial Broadway, the orchestras are getting smaller and smaller for economic reasons and pit size reasons. And I get to come here and have an orchestra of over 40 and, you know, a full string section and a full, you know, I never forget how lucky I am. You know, I start the overture every time and I think, I mean, nobody gets that. None of my other conductor friends get to do that. So I feel very lucky.
2: We're pretty lucky having you in the pit as well.
1: All right, thank you.
2: So it's a two-way
1: It's very nice.
3: What made you tap James for this?
2: Well, again, that crossover experience is vital. You need a conductor who really can work with a full symphony orchestra and understands, you know, real operatic instruments. Wonderful, huge cast, and such a showpiece for what our company can do. You know, I inherited Cesca's legacy of a Golden Age musical as part of the programming, and that has just it's pushed our dance capabilities further and further. And I mean, you won't see better dance sequences or better singing or bigger orchestras anywhere on Broadway. I mean, and it's a quarter of the price. So it is a hot ticket, and you should get them while they last.
3: How fantastic.
2: How
3: fantastic. Tell us about your cast.
1: Oh, we have a fantastic cast. What's so wonderful about, as Rob just said, these singers have, you know, are trained singers as they would have been in the 40s. I mean, that's the thing is that we've seen a divide a bit in kind of Broadway versus opera as far as vocal training. But these singers all have wonderful vocal training, but they're also brilliant actors. And that's a thing that, you know, I've been noticing more and more recently is that opera singers tend to have much more dance training, much more acting training than maybe they did 30 years ago or 20 years ago. So our cast, Michael Adams is Curly, who is just absolutely wonderful singer. Shireen Pimentel, who plays Laurie, has sung on Broadway, but also is an operatic singer as well. And Kate Morton, who plays Ado Annie, and Peter Murphy, who is the wonderful Will Parker, and Eric Nordstrom, who plays Judd. They're all really talented singers, and they bring so much kind of life and energy to this production.
2: I will lucky. Point out, as Aunt Ella, we have a staple of the DC theater scene, Holly Twyford, whom I saw down there in Cesca's Guys and Dolls. And she is, I mean, she's so much a part of driving the plot and holding everything together. She is just a tour de force. Such luxury casting in that. And then Andrew Carnes as Troy Cook, you know, one of the great baritones in America. So a bit of luxury casting going on there as well.
3: Fantastic. Well, let's have some of that gorgeous music. Viviana Goodwin from Tulsa, Oklahoma, originally singing Laurie Williams, together with Canadian baritone Ben Wallace singing Curly McLean.
4: You're really going to drive to the Box Social with that Judd feller?
5: I reckon so. Why?
4: Oh, nothing. It just seems like everybody expects me to take you.
5: Then maybe it's just as well you ain't. We don't want people talking about us, do we?
4: You think people do talk about us?
5: Oh, you know how they are. Like a swarm of mud wasps, always got to be buzzing about something.
4: Well, what are they saying? Oh, that you're stuck on me.
5: Most of the talk is that you're stuck on me.
4: Can't imagine how these

0: soprano Viviana Goodwin, baritone Ben Wallace, that gorgeous duet from Oklahoma. Well, let's talk about the new work next. Fellow Travellers, set during the 1950s Lavender Scare, and following two men whose relationship becomes a dangerous secret in an era of government surveillance and fear. Created in 2016 for Opera Cincinnati, we have the very artist here, Joseph Latanzi, who created the main role, and the composer, Gregory Spears, who first I have to congratulate because your opera has really taken off, Gregory. It's been performed all over the States, acclaimed as completely original. You must be delighted to see it here at Glimmerglass.
1: Oh, yes, it's actually a real dream come true. I came to Glimmerglass, I think, first in 2010, and I really fell in love with the festival, and I thought what a joy it would be to be able to have an opera on that stage, and so that dream is coming true.
0: Tell us about the Lavender Scare for those who might not know about it.
1: The Lavender Scare was part of the Red Scare, which you've probably heard of, where the American government, were trying to find communists and fire them from the State Department. Primarily, you might remember the McCarthy trials and interrogations on TV. Part of that was trying to find homosexuals as well, who were thought of as a blackmail risk at the time. And so there were interrogations trying to find these men and women and fire them from the government.
2: Even based on suspicion, you know, of whom they loved. And I think it was over 6,000 government employees were dismissed for either whom they loved or whom they were suspected of loving.
0: Extraordinary. You two, the two creators, tell us how it first came about.
1: Well, I was brought the book by the director, Kevin Newberry. It's based on a book called Fellow Travelers by Thomas Mallon, a wonderful novelist. And he said, do you think this could be an opera? And I read it. And as a composer who writes opera, you often get asked, you know, get presented with operatic ideas. But I read this book and I just loved it. It gave me a kind of feeling. It's about love. It's an old-fashioned love story, forbidden love. I mean, there's nothing more sort of operatic or theatrical than that. And yet the context was so different. My grandparents, you know, were in D.C. in the 1950s, so it made that whole world feel very close to me in a way. And I wanted to put it on stage, and I wanted to use all the trappings of opera and sort of the language of love, musical language of love, to bring it to life.
0: That's interesting, the way you're talking. I mean, this is not your only opera, but the way you're talking makes it sound as if this is your favorite of your own works.
1: Oh, well, you know, I can't choose a favorite, but I definitely, you know, I think opera does love better than anything, and tragic love, too. And in this story, part of what I was interested in this story is it's not just sort of McCarthyism versus these two lovers. Like, there is a complicated relationship between two very real, contradictory, and very human protagonists. There's really three, because there's another character, Mary Johnson, who is the confidant. And it's complicated, as all relationships are, put into a very complicated political situation. And, you know, I just love that. Romeo and Juliet sort of like that as well, right? There's the larger conflict and then mirrored in the protagonist as well. And I think that's a sort of counterpoint theatrically that composers, we like counterpoint. So I was excited.
0: Let's talk about that protagonist. Joseph, you sing the classic baritone roles, Figaro, Escamillo, Don Giovanni, and so on.
3: Yes.
0: But it's this one as Hawkins Fuller that has made your name more than any other. Did you know when you first met Gregory and got involved, did you know that you had a hit on your hands?
3: I was very young, but yes, I think I did. I the first thing I did was read the libretto, which is masterfully adapted by Greg Pierce. But then, as every piece fell in, you know, as a piece of the larger puzzle, it just kept getting better and better and more special and more special. I love listening to Gregory talk about it, but I feel very lucky to be attached to it at that point in my life, and very lucky still to be attached to it. I think it's certainly the joy of my career, and I don't expect it to get much better from here. I love performing it, and you know, I think if I didn't, or if I didn't feel like there was still something for me to say after all these years, I would have moved on. But it's one of those pieces that lives in my body. You know, I mean, I feel like I don't feel that way about a lot of other operatic pieces, but I feel like for whatever reason, it's become a part of me, my voice, my life, my body, and it's a joy.
0: Tell us about the role.
3: Sure, it's a wonderful role. He's a sort of reckless, young, ambitious State Department official, and used to getting sort of what he wants, and he sees this young, bright-eyed man on a bench in DuPont Circle and decides that that's what he wants. And so he introduces himself. And but I think, you know, as we see in a lot of operas, it's not a day like any other. It's a special day. And so they sort of disarm each other and they sort of fall in love in a way that perhaps isn't familiar to my character, Hawkins. And then the machine of DC and the politics and the other characters sort of bear down on the relationship. There's a lot of pressure, internal pressure as well. And Hawk ends up having to make a choice. We'll do no spoilers here either. We'll try to, but the repercussions of that are seen through the rest of the characters.
2: One of the important things that Kevin points out is that, you know, when this piece was written 10 years ago, it felt like a story about the past. And unfortunately, 10 years later, it now feels like it's a very contemporary story again, because we're dealing with so many of these issues, especially with the transgender community now. So that's why it's important to tell. But bring tissues, because audiences just sob in this one. It is such a beautiful opera, and so the music is so moving and so accessible and so lyrical, but it will touch you in many, many ways.
0: Is that why you chose it, the relevance of the issue, or the music? What was uppermost in your mind when you thought, I want this one?
2: Well, I mean, it's a modern masterpiece, you know. And, I mean, there were many reasons that I chose it. I'd been discussing programming it and being part of the national tour that Kevin is putting together for some time. But yes, it fit perfectly into the theme. I'm a huge admirer of Greg's music. I think this is a masterpiece, and it checked every box.
0: Mm. Well, Joseph, I know that you have a song up your sleeve from the opera. I can't wait to hear the music itself. Yeah. Gregory, perhaps you'd like to tell us what's happening here.
1: This is toward the end of the opera, and Hawk's character, all the other characters tell us what they're thinking throughout the opera, but Hawk is a bit of a mystery, and so this, at the end, for the 11th hour, we have a really quiet moment with his character where we get an aria where he's talking to Tim and he's trying to tell Tim how to live his life. And one of the hard, sad things about this particular time period is a lot of the homophobia got internalized by gay men. And so there's some PTSD as Hawk is telling Tim what he can and can't have. And so it's very sad because what Hawk is really saying is how he's limited his own life based on this sort of toxic homophobic world in which he's lived. So it's a very quiet aria, and I'm excited to hear it. I remember the first day that you sang it, Joseph. It must have been 2012.
3: Wow, yes.
1: Yeah, and it was the first day of rehearsal at a workshop. It was the very end of the day, and I was like, I want to hear the aria, and you sang it, and I'm so glad you're here these many years later doing it again.
4: And it's called Our Very Own Home.

0: There's that luxuriant, buttery baritone the New York Times talks about. Baritone Joseph Latanzi singing the role that he created of Hawkins Fuller from the opera Fellow Travellers by Gregory Spears. Beautiful music, yes indeed. Opening at Glimmerglass, Saturday 18th. Well, from new opera to the beloved old, one of the great weepies of all time, Puccini's Madame Butterfly, in this production, presenting a nuanced examination of the American presence in Japan and the cultural collision that lies at its heart. I do want to hear from soprano Erin Nakamura for this one of the world's most celebrated butterflies. First, Rob, tell me more about this cultural collision and why you chose Butterfly.
1: The themes that it discusses and the historical moment that it discusses couldn't be more relevant. The opening of Japan to the West started sort of 1853 with Commodore Matthew Perry, and it's the first example of gunboat diplomacy. In comes the U.S. Navy. They park a bunch of destroyers in the harbor outside Tokyo and force the opening of the country to the West. And of course, we've just seen exactly gunboat diplomacy play out in Venezuela and Iran. So what Butterfly discusses sort of 50 years after that is the real human consequences of that cultural collision and that forcing of an issue politically. By this point, the U.S. Navy, the sailors are sort of, taking child brides and enjoying themselves as they kind of infiltrate this culture. And what this production does so beautifully is treat what is a difficult story. It's always been. It's a terrible, terrible tragic story, Butterfly. It's just awful what happens, and yet it's based in, historical reality. This sort of thing did happen all of the time. And Francesca's production, which is one of my favorite productions, it's so exquisitely beautiful and so balanced, but it deals with some of the challenges of that score. Because it's an Orientalist fantasy, Butterfly, written from a very different point. Puccini had never been to Japan. Everything that, people just hadn't traveled in the way that they do now. So a lot of the views of the East were fantasies and made up. And there's a lot of stereotypes written into the score that are difficult to handle. Cesca's production does it beautifully. It sets the first act in the U.S. consulate, and whereas often with an American chorus in an opera house, you need to dress a bunch of white people essentially in yellow face to be able to perform this. She gets around that. And instead of these chattering, kind of musically stereotyped Japanese relatives, they turn into chattering American tea ladies who are at the consulate. And that collision of cultures, beautifully dressed, American women at the consulate, but colorless and white. And then on the other side of the stage, all of the Japanese costumes have such shape and such color and vibrancy and life. Everything tells a story. The passage of time and the lighting, it's exquisite. And I get quite emotional. She just inhabits the role. The cast has worked out so perfectly. If you see one opera in your life, it should probably be this production of Madame Butterfly. I mean, it is just extraordinary.
0: Yes, I'm excited to hear Erin Nakamura, the Japanese soprano who made headlines in 2009. She stepped into the shoes of Anna Netrebko at Covent Garden, no less, and has been famous ever since the world over for Madame Butterfly, Chosho-san. This must be a role that is particularly close to your heart since you are Japanese.
2: Yes, of course, I take an advantage being Japanese to do this role, and especially in this beautiful production. But this advantage as Japanese is only for the costume almost. Immediately after I wear the old costume, especially for the first act, my blood just reacts. I feel it. And that's why I don't have to be. I just be myself and then just be Japanese. And then that's a great deal, actually. And otherwise, as Rob said, that Puccini never been in Japan and that music was made in his head only. He did very good research. He talked to the Japanese actress in Europe, actually, and then there are melodies which I could sing also as a child, famous melodies in the opera. That's a great thing. And well, this is a tragic story, as you may all know. I shouldn't tell everything at the end of the story, but this production is one of the my favorite, I would say. Francesca made a so beautiful, powerful production. And then I live, you know, as a role, as a person also in every moment. And then I'm so grateful to share with all of you.
0: Yeah, I think it must be a very emotionally draining role to play.
2: Yes, I'm emotionally very exhausted, also vocally as well. But I sometimes really cannot move after my performance. And then my kid also, that we've got a very talented, so adorable kid, my kid on stage. And that's,
0: yes, because there is a child, yes, there is a baby, yes, who appears.
2: He is just great and it makes me cry and every time.
1: He's so bright. He's five. He's a local kid that we found, and he's just wonderful. He hits his mark every single time.
2: He's a star.
0: And thinking of hitting the mark, I mean, Puccini just really knows how to press those buttons, doesn't he? Emotional buttons.
1: Over and over again, yeah. And it's also, interestingly, one of the greatest operatic flops in history. When it opened in 1904, the opening, which was under-rehearsed, was a catastrophe. I mean, by the second half, most of the audience was hooting animal noises over the course of it. There were some birdsong kind of written into it, and they took that as a cue to make monkey noises, you know? I mean, it was a terrible flop, and he revised it multiple times, and it's now the 1907 version that we perform that is the most performed one. But
0: really?
1: He stuck to his guns. He knew it was a great piece. And now it's, you know, one of the most popular operas of all time.
0: Amazingly innovative as well. I'm thinking of things like the humming chorus and that sort of thing.
1: Yeah, incredible. There's an awful lot of impressionism throughout the scores, influence of Debussy and Ravel. And you sense that not just the Eastern influences that were well researched from Puccini, but the orchestration is just a masterpiece. I mean, it's just... it is the textbook for most operatic composers, the orchestration of Butterfly. It's incredible.
0: And this production, you both mentioned Cesca a couple of times. This is Francesca Zamballo, who created this for Houston Grand Opera in 1999.
1: And it was a co-production with Glimmerglass. It was designed originally to come. It went to our production, to our stage shortly afterwards. And I was very happy to revive it. It is just one of the great productions of this piece.
0: Well, let's hear that voice that upstaged Anna Netrebko. Eri Nakamura singing Butterfly's famous, heartbreaking aria. Tell us what's happening here, Rob.
1: This is Umbeldi, One Fine Day, Umbeldi Vedremo, We Will See. And Butterfly is really the symbol of faith and hope. You know, she waits, aspetto. She waits and waits, and she is convinced that Pinkerton is going to come back and claim her as his bride. Of course, we all know that is delusional, but you can't help but believe with her. And at this point, near the beginning of Act Two, Suzuki, her housemaid, she's given up hope long ago. She's convinced that Pinkerton is never coming back. And indeed, she's right in many ways. But Butterfly comes in and says, no. He's coming. Yeah. So she looks out to the horizon and she describes how that boat is going to pull into the harbor, that cannon is going to sound, and Pinkerton is going to walk up that hill and he's going to claim her. So... a great aria of a statue of faith and hope.

0: soprano Ari Nakamura, singing Butterfly's famous aria from the beloved Puccini, the role she sung at Covent Garden and Swedish Royal Opera and all over the world. It really does bring a tear to your eye.
1: It does, doesn't it?
0: Oh. So, Madame Butterfly has already begun, runs until August 17th, and that might seem a while away now, but the summer passes quickly.
1: It sure does. And don't forget all of the other things that are happening as well. Kelly also adapted a wonderful Kurt Weill musical called Happy End, which you can't see, unfortunately, at Glimmerglass because it's totally sold out. But you can catch in Rochester, and it will travel to New York in November. We're very excited. But there's also an incredible song cycle. It's one of my favorite little pieces. It's about an hour long, called Vignettes Ellis Island, that we're giving a light staging to. And it's transcripts, direct kind of verbatim transcripts of people who came through Ellis Island as immigrants and their experience on the boat, or when they first saw the Statue of Liberty, or they first smelt cookies baking in their new house in America. And it will make you laugh and cry. It's such a positive view of immigration. And we have a Winterreise, which is, of course, the ultimate song cycle about being an outsider. And then we have our incredible youth opera, and it's one of our strongest kids' choruses ever. Robin Hood, written in 2017, the first year of the first Trump administration. So I'll leave you to decide who the Sheriff of Nottingham might be thinking about.
0: Rob Ainslie, General and Artistic Director, and also our pianist for this preview in the WMHT studios of the Glimmerglass Festival Opera Season 2026. Many thanks to Rob and our other panellists, dramaturg Kelly Rourke, conductor James Lau, and composer Gregory Spears, and the artists who sang for us, Joseph Latanzi, Viviana Goodwin, Ben Wallace, and Ari Nakamura. Have a wonderful summer. The Glimmerglass website is glimmerglass.org for tickets and more info. And look forward to seeing you there. I'm Charlotte Wilson, recorded by Dan Sernike of the Classical Recording Service for WMHT.
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5: To music of Franz von Suppe next, and the Isabella Overture. 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

0: The Isabella Overture from the master of the light comic opera Franz von Suppe. Alfred Walter led the Slovak State Philharmonic Orchestra, WMHT.
1: She left an abusive husband during the height of the Great Depression and moved with her two daughters to the home of one of her piano students. Organist, teacher, and composer Florence Price was recovering from a broken foot, which left her with some time to work on this, her first symphony. 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
0: Dvorak next in the first three of the 10 Legends, Opus 59 from 1881. 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
0: Here's a work called Arkora by Anna Thorvaldsdottir. Eva Ollikainen leads the Iceland Symphony Orchestra with the composer herself playing cello.

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0: One of the most painful things about being an artist is that sometimes you have to leave some beautiful work on the cutting room floor, so to speak. Sometimes you have to kill your darlings in service of the story. George Gershwin felt that way about some of the music that didn't make it into his opera Porgy and Bess. But Gershwin couldn't stop thinking about the parts that were left over. So he used those leftovers to cook up this work, his marvelous Catfish Row Suite. 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
1: Camille Saint-Saëns wrote this next suite in 1868 and then refused to let anyone hear it. He refused to get this piece published. "Not until I am gone," he said, "because if people hear it, then they won't consider me to be a real composer." I don't know what he was worried about. It is delightful music. The suite Carnival of the Animals by Camille Saint-Saëns.

0: We've got lions and kangaroos, hens, and of course, the swan. It's the Sweet Carnival of the Animals by Camille Saint-Saëns. The Philharmonia Orchestra performed it with conductor Charles Groves. Well, just a gorgeous wedding gift next this morning, something César Franck wrote for violinist Eugénie Zaya to celebrate Zaya's wedding, and something other instrumentalists have adopted as their own over the years. It's just that great. Here's cellist Yo-Yo Ma with Catherine Stott at the piano, and they're playing an arrangement of César Franck's Violin Sonata in A Major.
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0: Last Fall from Michael Torkey's last violin concerto of 2025. Siwoo Kim was a soloist there on WMHT with the East Coast Chamber Orchestra.
1: Ever have a change of heart? Been dead set against doing something, but then thought, well, all right, maybe. How'd it turn out? Edvard Grieg passed on Heinrich Ibsen's offer to compose music for the play Peer Gynt. He just wasn't feeling it. But the longer he sat with the idea, the more he thought, maybe I should. Eventually, Grieg began to think he was, in fact, the only man for the job. And he may have been right. The two marvelous suites he composed based on his music for Peer Gynt remain some of Grieg's best-known work to this day. 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

0: the Night Shadow Ballet, an arrangement of tunes from operas of Vincenzo Bellini for that 1946 Balanchine Ballet, The Night Shadow, Terence Kern, and the Orchestra of the London Festival Ballet, WMHT.
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0: That was 17-year-old violinist G.U.O. from Seoul, South Korea, now a junior at the Walnut Hills School for the Arts, playing Rachmaninoff. G.U., playing that piece together with you is so satisfying because you're such a wonderful listener.
1: I really enjoyed playing with you, and that's so sweet of you to say that.
0: I know that this piece wasn't actually originally written for the violin. Can you talk a little bit about that?
1: It's originally written for the voice, but it's also played by so many different instruments. There's an orchestra version of it. I heard that the violin is the instrument that represents the human voice the most. I think the violin can bring out that piercing but also majestic sound.
0: Just a couple of months ago, you lived in Korea.
1: Yeah.
0: Can you tell us how it happened that you came here?
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1: I think the violin can bring out that piercing but also majestic sound.
0: Just a couple of months ago, you lived in Korea.
1: Yeah.

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This is Symphony Cast from APM, American Public Media. I'm Steve Seal. We're at the Royal Festival Hall of the South Bank Centre in London with the Philharmonia Orchestra. It'll come as no surprise that London is among the leading world cities to boast the greatest number of symphony orchestras in one metropolitan area. It has a grand total of 5 orchestras to its credit: the London Symphony Orchestra, London Philharmonic, the BBC Symphony Orchestra, and Royal Philharmonic, and last but far from least, the group known simply as the Philharmonia Orchestra. Interestingly, even in that esteemed company, the Philharmonia has held its own as an ensemble of particular distinction. Founded in 1945 by the classical music department of the English record label EMI, the orchestra worked in its early years with conductors including Richard Strauss, Wilhelm Furtwängler, Arturo Toscanini, and Herbert von Karajan. And during that era, the Philharmonia became widely regarded as the finest of London's 5 orchestras. From the late 1950s to the early 1970s, the orchestra's chief conductor was Otto Klemperer, with whom it made numerous recordings of the core orchestral repertoire. Today, Santu Matias Ruvoli is its principal conductor, but for this concert, an old friend returns. Esa-Pekka Salonen, the Philharmonia's conductor laureate and principal conductor from 2008 to 2021, is on hand as part of this orchestra's 80th birthday celebrations. And he'll be just one of 3 musicians on the program at the very top of their game. The other two, superstar Icelandic pianist Víkingur Ólafsson and composer John Adams, whose piano concerto, After the Fall, Mr. Ólafsson will perform as its dedicatee in its UK premiere. Then for the second half, Maestro Salonen will contribute to the joy surrounding this orchestra's 80th birthday celebrations by conducting one of his long-standing favorite works, Maurice Ravel's ballet, Daphnis and Chloe, a dazzling and enormous tapestry of immense musical color that never fails to please. One work from the early years of the 20th century and one from the early 21st, 2 complementary halves helping to mark 8 decades for a flagship English orchestra. Welcome to APM's Symphony Cast. After the Fall is John Adams' 3rd full-scale concerto for solo piano, following Century Rolls, written in 1996 for Emmanuel Ax, and Must the Devil Have All the Good Tunes, which was premiered by Yuja Wang under Gustavo Dudamel and the Los Angeles Philharmonic in 2019. The composer says he approached Icelandic pianist Víkingur Ólafsson about the prospect of writing a piano concerto for him for a number of reasons. First, he says, he had clearly demonstrated an affinity for Adams' piano music in general in other settings. This wasn't an egotistical matter, but simply that Ólafsson so often seemed to get precisely what Adams was after in his various piano pieces, no matter the content. And secondly, Adams says, Ólafsson's interpretations of the music of Bach made a distinct impression on him, and he thought it would be interesting to set out on a kind of joint exploration of Bach's sound world with the pianist. The work Adams would eventually compose is certainly no mere Bach pastiche. In fact, the opening in particular has been likened more to Bartok and Ravel in their quieter moments. Still, the spirit of Bach materializes along the way, and there is indeed a quote of Bach's C minor prelude. Adams says, quote, "The extraordinary thing about Víkingur is that he has such a wide bandwidth of expressive possibility. His Rameau and Bach and Mozart have incredible delicacy, and at the same time, he can make the piano sound huge without banging it. I tried to incorporate that awareness into After the Fall." So, what about the title? Well, like many of Adams' titles, there's a pun in there. The double entendre of fall, as both the season and the loss of paradise, a la Milton, came from Adams thinking of the iconic role that Pierre Boulez played in attempting to dictate the future of contemporary music.
In an article for the New York Times in 2019 about Boulez's recently published book, Music Lessons, Adams focused on a comment in which Boulez decried what he saw as the end of the avant-garde, leaving only artists who clung sentimentally and nostalgically to archetypes from the past. A fall from grace, in Boulez's view. For Adams, however, all of the traditional touchstones of music, from harmony and rhythm to return and citation, are not only still useful, but can be used in the process of exploring heretofore uncharted musical territory. Commentators probably can't be faulted for being drawn to remarking about Adams' quote of Bach's C minor prelude in this piece, and the composer himself notes how he wrote the work for Olafsson while the pianist was on a world tour playing Bach's Goldberg Variations. It was premiered by Olafsson in 2025 with the San Francisco Symphony under conductor David Robertson. And as I mentioned, we're about to hear the UK premiere of the work. Here now is pianist Víkingur Olafsson, followed by conductor Esa-Pekka Salonen to lead the Philharmonia Orchestra here at Royal Festival Hall at the South Bank Center, London, in the piano concerto After the Fall by John Adams.

The classical WMHT stream is made possible by you and by Godfrey Financial Associates, a fiduciary woman-owned wealth management firm.

Pianist Víkingur Ólafsson with the Philharmonia Orchestra, led by Esa-Pekka Salonen, here at the Royal Festival Hall at the Southbank Centre, London. We've heard the UK premiere of After the Fall by John Adams, a new piano concerto written expressly for Mr. Ólafsson, and we are very excited to have brought it to you here on SymphonyCast. That quote of Bach's C minor prelude from the Well-Tempered Clavier, included in the work by the composer for a number of reasons. He said he had been drawn first to this pianist because of his incredibly sensitive and thoughtful interpretations of Bach. And also, Adams returning to the music of the past is, in a way, a kind of personal declaration of independence for him, being one of the key composers to emerge in the 1970s and 80s who saw it part of their mission to throw off the rules ascribed to composers of the 20th century by the likes of Pierre Boulez, who was highly critical of what he felt was backward-looking sentimentality that the avant-garde must reject. For Adams, such rules were just one more form of confinement. Víkingur Ólafsson, born in Reykjavik, Iceland in 1984, he is beloved for his interpretations of music from Bach to Philip Glass. And in recent years in particular, he has been highly decorated, receiving awards from Gramophone Magazine and BBC Music Magazine, Musical America's Instrumentalist of the Year, and a Grammy for his recording of the Bach-Goldberg Variations. And looks like he's going to play an encore.

0: Pianist Víkingur Ólafsson performing a Bach encore for this London audience here at the Royal Festival Hall. He played the beloved air from Bach's Orchestral Suite No. 3, the so-called air on the G string. Víkingur Ólafsson's 2025 Grammy Award was for his recording of Bach's Goldberg Variations, and it was his Bach interpretations that really first put him on the map. His 2019 CD, Johann Sebastian Bach, was awarded Album of the Year from BBC Music Magazine, and also the catalyst for his being awarded Artist of the Year by Gramophone Magazine the same year. I'm Steve Seal. When our concert of the Philharmonia Orchestra's 80th anniversary celebration continues, conductor laureate Esa-Pekka Salonen leads a performance of one of his favorite works, the ballet Daphnis and Chloe by Ravel. That's coming up next on APM's SymphonyCast.
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2: 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Operette Bard Summerscape presenting a new production of Richard Strauss's opera The Egyptian Helen, a reimagining of the Helen myth, opening this Friday, July 24th through August 2nd. 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

Welcome back to Symphony Cast. I'm Steve Seal. We're at the Royal Festival Hall of the South Bank Center, London, for a concert by the Philharmonia Orchestra as the orchestra celebrates its 80th anniversary in 2026. It seems impossible to pick one work from the incredible output of Maurice Ravel and declare that one his best. How could you? Picking a favorite Ravel piece is kind of like picking a favorite finger. You kind of want all of them. And yet, a convincing argument could be made that his score to the ballet Daphnis and Chloe might be his masterwork. The score's dazzlingly imaginative orchestral textures really have no parallel in music, transporting the listener to an enchanted world of gods and shepherdesses. And it includes easily the most gorgeous depiction of sunrise in the entire orchestral repertoire, a passage that practically boggles the mind in both its creative construction and in the emotional reaction that it produces. The story of Daphnis comes from a Greek pastoral novel written during the Roman Empire, the only known work by the Hellenistic romance writer Longus. It follows two abandoned infants found and raised by separate rustic farming families on the island of Lesbos, who grow up tending flocks, but then they fall in love and navigate a series of rustic adventures, kidnappings, and rival suitors before discovering their noble origins and uniting in marriage. Ravel began to write the score in 1909 after a commission from impresario Sergei Diaghilev for his Ballet Russe, completing it some months before the premiere of the staged work. At almost an hour, it is Ravel's longest completed composition, and usually when it's heard in the concert hall, it's in the form of one of the two suites of excerpts that Ravel prepared. For this concert, though, Esa-Pekka Salonen will lead the Philharmonia in the complete score to the ballet. And it's a rare chance to experience the full genius of this work, music acknowledged even during Ravel's lifetime as revolutionary. And here once again, Esa-Pekka Salonen to lead the Philharmonia Orchestra in the complete ballet, Daphnis and Chloe, here at the Royal Festival Hall on SymphonyCast.

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one of the true revolutionary works of 20th century music, and the work often hailed as Maurice Ravel's greatest masterwork. We've heard Ravel's ballet, Deafness and Chloe, performed here at the Royal Festival Hall by the Philharmonia Orchestra, led by its conductor emeritus, Esa-Pekka Salonen, on SymphonyCast. This piece by Ravel is one of Maestro Salonen's longtime favorite works to conduct, so no surprise he would program it for this festive concert, part of the orchestra's 80th birthday celebrations this year. And also no surprise, perhaps, that he would program the whole score to the ballet rather than simply one of the more commonly heard orchestral suites that Ravel assembled from the score. It really is amazing when that famous passage depicting sunrise at the beginning of Act 3 comes along, how it never fails to dazzle Ravel's sheer inventiveness at conjuring the waking up of the world, culminating in that incredible climax in the strings. I can't think of how many times I have heard that passage, and it still just destroys me. What incredible music. I'm Steve Seal, and that will wrap up our concert by the Philharmonia Orchestra here at the Royal Festival Hall at the South Bank Center in London, with a concert of music by John Adams and Maurice Ravel. As always, you can listen again from our website, yourclassical.org/symphonycast. With the time we have remaining, we'll hear some more from the Philharmonia. Here they are, conducted by Christian Thielemann in the Symphony No. 4 by Schumann, here on SymphonyCast.

0: The Symphony No. 4 by Schumann, performed by the Philharmonia Orchestra, conducted by Christian Thielemann, here on SymphonyCast. 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I'm Steve Seal. 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
3: The New York Philharmonic this week is generously underwritten by the Kaplan Brothers Fund, the Audrey Love Charitable Foundation, the Philharmonic's corporate partner MetLife Foundation, and by an award from the National Endowment for the Arts on the web at arts.gov. From the media room at David Geffen Hall, it's the New York Philharmonic this week. And this week. We have another program featuring Philharmonic musicians as soloists. Principal Viola Cynthia Phelps and Principal Cello Carter Bray will bring the writing of Cervantes to life in Strauss's tone poem, Don Quixote. And concertmaster Frank Wong leads us through the autobiographical journey of the same composer in Ein Heldenleben or A Hero's Life. In between those two works, we'll also hear principal associate viola Rebecca Young in Threaded Madrigals by Oscar Bettison. I'm Alec Baldwin. Thanks, as ever, for your company on the New York Philharmonic this week. The opening work on our program recounts 10 adventures of Don Quixote, the knight of the woeful countenance and his sidekick Sancho Panza, the battle with the windmills, the bleeding of sheep, the ride through the air, and other events from the original by Cervantes are depicted with wit and orchestral virtuosity. Here, with a few more details, are Principal Viola Cynthia Phelps and Principal Cello Carter Bray.
4: Strauss lays out most of the thematic material in the first three score pages. Almost everything is there. It starts with the nightly theme. And he brings in the next, which sort of gives you an idea of the romantic side of Don Quixote. And that section closes with this clarinet. It's a sort of ritornello that the clarinet always brings at the end of that section. But Strauss is such a clever, subtle composer. He never has it do. He always slithers into that, like, ya da da da da da da. Or ya da da da da da da. Or at the very end, ya da da da da da da.